ocean, caught in a frame. She lights up the picture, time and again. Luminous, in dead of night. She's crystalline, in black and white. TV light guides me next to her. Behold, natural phenomena. In close-up, from head to toe, possessed by

stronger than spirit I cry. Makes my loneliness so magnified. A drop of blood spins on a dime as I tune in for the very last time. White noise on a flickering screen. Hollywood is burning. It's quite a sight to be seen. I ain't got the time.

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But I am your machine. I was made to last. Yeah, dripping from a grin.

0: Es folgt eine Übernahme der BBC News auf Englisch.
1: With Moira Alderson. Share prices have been falling across Asia in response to a sharp rise in oil prices. Japan's Nikkei index dropped by more than 2%. Markets in China, South Korea and Hong Kong saw similar falls. Tamaskan Debasai reports.
2: Asian markets have come under heavy pressure as investors react to surging oil prices amid fears that the Middle East conflict could fuel further, while the Iran-backed Houthis in Yemen are threatening tankers in the Red Sea, raising further concerns about world oil and gas supplies.
1: Meanwhile, the United Nations Special Envoy for Yemen has warned that the international community must address a new and more dangerous phase in the country's civil war. Hans Grunberg said that seizing the port of Mocha had given the Iranian-backed Houthi movement a direct present on the approaches to one of the world's most vital shipping routes. The port lies on the Bab al-Mandeb Strait, which is crucial for oil exports from Saudi Arabia. Three people have been jailed in Hong Kong for organising a vigil to mark the Chinese government's deadly crackdown on protesters in Tiananmen Square in 1989. Li Chuk-yan, Chow Hung-tan.
3: At the way, and Chow Hung-tan tried to gesture to the public gallery saying goodbye, while Li Chuk-yan apparently prayed in a Catholic style before he was led out of the courtroom.
1: The Israeli military says it's demolished Hezbollah's underground tunnel infrastructure in southern Lebanon. The IDF says more than 1,000 tons of explosives were used to blow up two tunnels at the Ali At-Taher Ridge, where Israeli troops say they found Iranian-made rockets, anti-tank missiles, drones and other munitions. The tunnels were said to span 2 kilometres. Our Global Affairs reporter Anbarasan Etirajan reports.
4: The Israeli army said they found these tunnels with weapons, with shelters, with the command center, and all of them have been now destroyed in the tunnel explosion. What it gives a political advantage for Benjamin Netanyahu, the prime minister, is before the October elections, now he can tell his supporters that we have destroyed, we have taken control of this ridge and also destroyed the tunnel, which is huge strategic victory.
1: World News from the BBC. Algeria is cutting diplomatic ties with the United Arab Emirates and has given its ambassador 48 hours to leave. It's also closing its airspace to some UAE aircraft. Algiers accused the UAE of provocative and hostile acts. Relations have soured in recent years due to differences over Israel, the Western Sahara, Libya and Sudan. Syrian state media say 9 former pilots, including 3 generals, have been arrested for their alleged role in bombing campaigns under the regime of former President Bashar al-Assad. The Syrian authorities say the men caused significant civilian casualties during the country's brutal civil war. Since toppling Assad in 2024, Syria's new government has arrested and... President Keiko Fujimori says Peru will join the US-led coalition against drug cartels. Speaking alongside the visiting Secretary of State Marco Rubio, she said Lima's participation in the initiative would speed up intelligence sharing and strengthen joint action against criminal groups operating across the border.
5: For us, who've had to face terrorism, we know how difficult it is now to confront this criminality that does not respect borders. And that's why there's a need to unite efforts with other countries. Being part of the Shield of the Americas will allow us to obtain information more quickly and to act with more firmness.
1: A man in Wales has returned his late grandfather's library books, which were overdue by 116 years. Peter O'Sullivan found the copies of Milton's Paradise Lost and Shakespeare's King Lear hidden behind other books at his mother's home.

0: Despite them being more than 6,000 weeks late, Mr. O'Sullivan was not asked to pay the fine. Instead, he was praised by the library manager for the excellent condition of the books. BBC News.
1: Hallo.
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in the future, imperfection, that things aren't what they seem, like a sucker with a scratcher, like a fuck up.

0: Es folgt eine Übernahme der BBC News auf Englisch.
1: Indigo. Share prices have fallen across Asia amid continuing jitters about sharp rises in oil prices this week, linked to renewed tensions in the Gulf and increased threats to Saudi tankers in the Red Sea. Brent crude futures remain at prices not seen since May. More details from our business reporter Ijoma Ndukwe.
2: There have been increased attacks on commercial shipping attempting to pass through the Strait of Hormuz. Now, this is a waterway which is critical for global trade. So before the war, around 20% of the world's oil and gas supplies passed through the strait. It's since slowed to just a trickle due to the conflict. And now we're seeing Iran-backed Houthi fighters have seized a strategic port, Mocha, on the Red Sea. And there are concerns that they could advance further and gain control over the Bab al-Mandeb Strait, which is on the opposite side of the Arabian Peninsula from the Strait of Hormuz, and it's another vital waterway for trade.
1: Commemorations will take place across the United States later on Friday to mark a quarter of a century since the September the 11th attacks. Almost 3,000 people were killed when al-Qaeda suicide pilots crashed hijacked planes into the World Trade Center in New York, the Pentagon, and a field in Pennsylvania. From New York, here's Neda Tofik.
3: In attendance will be J.D. Vance in place of President Donald Trump, all four living U.S. presidents, and New York's first Muslim mayor, Zohran Mamdani. But what is different about this year is that they have added a seventh moment of silence, and that's going to come after all of the names of the victims are read out, and that's because they want to honor the thousands of people who have died in the years following the attacks from 9/11-related illnesses.
1: Three people have been jailed in Hong Kong for organizing a vigil to mark the Chinese government's deadly crackdown on protesters in Tiananmen Square in 1989. Li Chuck-yan and Chow Hang-tung both received seven-year jail terms, while Albert Ho was given a five-year sentence after pleading guilty. Six Nigerian nationals wanted in the U.S. for defrauding more than 100

0: women through online romance scams are being extradited from South Africa today. US prosecutors say they face charges of fraud and money laundering. Richard Kagoe reports.
1: The six suspects, all Nigerian, were arrested 5 years ago in South Africa during a major operation against the Black Axe criminal gang, which is notorious for internet scams. They've been held there ever since while extradition proceedings continued. South African police say more than $6 million was stolen from victims, including pensioners and business people. Investigators say the scammers built trust through fake relationships before stealing from their victims. They're being handed over to US officials from the FBI and the Secret Service in Cape Town.
0: World news from the BBC. The artificial intelligence company Anthropic says it has identified attempts to use its models for malicious activity that could support the development of biological and conventional weapons. The details in Anthropic's latest threat intelligence report, however, did not reveal which countries the threats came from. More from our technology editor, Zoe Kleinman.
2: Yesterday, we heard from one of Anthropic's former researchers who said he believed there was a 10% chance AI could kill us all. And today we find out how it might do that. Anthropic's published this 154-page threat report in which it lists the ways it says it's found people misusing its AI model Claude around the world. Perhaps the most terrifying is it claims one incident that could have been potentially been used to create a biological weapon. It was research into a virus called chikungunya, which is a very nasty mosquito-borne disease. Now, it could have been researching for a vaccine, but it could also have been researching for a bioweapon, it said. And what concerned it was that this had been carried out within a military institute.
0: Rescuers in the Philippines have begun boarding a ferry which caught fire on Wednesday night, killing at least five people. More than 80 others are still missing. Toxic fumes and heat from the fire had prevented access to the ferry, which was on its way from Manila to the island of Coron. Reports from Myanmar say the country's second biggest airport has been temporarily shut down following a drone attack by rebel forces. The French news agency says Mandalay International Airport has ceased operations for the next 2 days. It's not known if there was any damage or casualties. An organisation monitoring Ukraine's indigenous Crimean Tatar population says their language is suffering immensely under Russian occupation. The Crimean Tatar Resource Centre says in the 12 years since Russia occupied Crimea, the number of schools teaching the language has halved. BBC News.
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Hi, Dave Hubble here at the microphone, and I'm back in the studio with some more favourites from my private collection, and this week from the world of soul, funk, and smooth grooves.

the fabulous band The Crusaders, featuring saxophonist Wilton Felder and singer Bobby Womack, started my program this morning with a marvelous song called Inherit the Wind. Here's a young lady I haven't played for a long, long time. Her name is Carol Williams, and she sings a song called Dance the Night Away.

a great get up and dance disco number. Dance the Night Away was sung by Carol Williams. Here comes one of the great names in the world of soul music, Teddy Pendergrass, and he sings Easy, Easy, Gotta Take It Easy.

the sexy voice of Teddy Pendergrass with a song called Easy, Easy, Gotta Take It Easy. Let's listen to the band of guitarist Russ Freeman and the Rippingtons, they're called, with a composition called One Step Closer. And you'll hear Russ Freeman guitar and the saxophone of Jeff Kashiva.

the fabulous band The Rippingtons with a composition called One Step Closer. Here comes a young lady who made such an impression on the world of popular music, Sade, and she sings one of her big hits, Hang On To Your Love.

one of the fantastic songs from that very talented singer, Sade, Hang On To Your Love. Just a reminder, you're listening to Radio Fabric. My name is Dave Hubble, and I'm back in the studio with some more of my favourite music.

The unmistakable voice of singer Davy Clayton Thomas with a wonderful version of the song Ruby. Here comes a composition. It's called Come On Up and it's played by pianist and keyboard man Jeff Lorber.

That was the band of pianist and keyboard man Jeff Lorber with a piece of music called Come On Up.

the wonderful voice of Dionne Warwick with a beautiful song called Deja Vu. Let's listen to 7 minutes of singer Al Jarreau, and he sings a beautiful song called She's Leaving Home.

Al Jarreau with a beautiful version of the ballad She's Leaving Home. Let's finish my program this morning with a lovely Dusty Springfield, and she sings a very nice song called In Private.

Dusty Springfield with the song In Private brings my program to an end for this week. I should be back next Friday, so I hope you'll join me. This is Dave Hubbell wishing you an enjoyable weekend. Bye, and keep listening.

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1: News with Govinda Gill. Reports from Yemen say fighters from the Iranian-backed Houthi movement have taken control of a key island in the Bab al-Mandeb Strait, a globally important maritime choke point at the mouth of the Red Sea. Earlier, government forces were said to have withdrawn from the island Perim. More from our correspondent, Katie Watson.
2: This is a significant move and puts the Houthis in control of a key island that divides the Bab al-Mandeb Strait in two. Perim sits at the narrowest point of the strait, in the middle of a shipping lane that's become increasingly important since the Iran war began, with the effective closure of the Strait of Hormuz, a route that accounts for a fifth of the world's oil supply. Saudi Arabia has had to reroute much of its oil through the east-west pipeline that connects to the Red Sea. Houthi officials say Red Sea navigation is safe for all shipping companies except for Saudi vessels, pushing up the tension as well as oil prices.
1: Commemorations will take place across the United States later on Friday to mark a quarter of a century since the September the 11th attacks. Almost 3,000 people were killed when Al-Qaeda suicide pilots crashed hijacked planes into the World Trade Center in New York, the Pentagon, and a field in Pennsylvania. John Titus's daughter was a flight attendant on one of the planes.
3: 25 years later, you still feel it's the loss of your child. Never goes away, so you know I still feel the pain and the loss, but I'm able to live my life beyond that, and that just comes and goes now.
1: The artificial intelligence company Anthropic says it's identified attempts to use its models for malicious activity that could support the development of biological and conventional weapons. The details in Anthropic's latest threat intelligence report, however, did not reveal which country the threats came from. More from our technology editor, Zoe Kleinman.
4: It was research into a virus called chikungunya, which is a very nasty mosquito-borne disease. Now, it could have been researching for a vaccine, but it could also have been researching for a bioweapon, it said. And what concerned it was that this had been carried out within a military institute. We don't know where around the world. It didn't name lots of names. Now, of course, it's important to say we've only got the company's word for it. And Elon Musk has already been busy accusing yesterday's news of being a psyop by politicians to try to stifle the technology. On the other hand, we've got Bernie Sanders in the US saying AI needs to slow down.
1: Reports from Myanmar said the country's second biggest airport has been temporarily shut down following a drone attack by rebel forces. The French news agency says Mandalay International Airport has ceased operations for the next 2 days. The move follows multiple drone strikes on the airport on Thursday. It's not known if there was any damage or casualties. World news from the BBC. The Indian capital Delhi is on high alert ahead of the annual meeting of the BRICS group of nations. For the first time since Russia's full-scale invasion of Ukraine, President Putin is attending a BRICS summit outside Russia. Reports from Delhi say Mr. Putin, who arrived in the city early on Friday, will have a four-layer security cordon in addition to his own security team. Six Nigerian nationals wanted in the US for defrauding more than 100 women through online romance scams are being extradited from South Africa today. US prosecutors say they face charges of fraud and money laundering. More than $6 million was stolen from victims. The Ugandan army has denied allegations that it interfered in a dispute over who should succeed the late King Oyo Nyumba of Toro, one of Uganda's traditional kingdoms.

0: An army spokesman said they did not remove royal guards or place the royal family under house arrest, but the Queen Mother had earlier claimed that soldiers had restricted access to the palace. Indonesia has asked India to hand over five motherless baby orangutans found in a forest thousands of kilometres away from their natural habitat. The critically endangered animals were found on Tuesday by rangers in the eastern Odisha state. Andrew Ocheng reports.
1: Indian officials said the young primates appeared to be healthy and were being cared for in a zoo where they'd been taken after their rescue. The animals, known for their shaggy red fur, are native only to Indonesia's islands of Sumatra and Borneo. These five are estimated to be about 1.5 years old and are believed to have been trafficked to India. A criminal investigation has now been launched. Conservationists want them taken back to Indonesia immediately so that DNA tests can be done to confirm where exactly they came from. They're especially worried because the young ones normally cannot survive without their mothers until they're about 7 years old.
0: That's the latest BBC News.
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0: began, with the effective closure of the Strait of Hormuz, a route that accounts for a fifth of the world's oil supply, Saudi Arabia has had to reroute much of its oil through the east-west pipeline that connects to the Red Sea. Houthi officials say Red Sea navigation is safe for all shipping companies except for Saudi vessels, pushing up the tension as well as oil prices. If the Houthis gain control of this waterway, that will put Iran at an advantage and risks further reducing oil supplies, which have risen above $100 a barrel.
1: The Indian capital, Delhi, is on high alert ahead of the annual meeting of the BRICS group of nations. For the first time since Russia's full-scale invasion of Ukraine, President Putin is attending a BRICS summit outside Russia. From Delhi, Arunade Mukherjee has this analysis.
2: Look at the atmosphere within which this is happening. You've got BRICS nations meeting, but you've got countries with diverging viewpoints. You've got Iran on one side, you've got UAE on the other side. Whether they'll be able to sit together and come up with a joint statement, just imagine that. You've got two countries like Russia and Iran, both engaged in active conflict, one with Ukraine, one with the United States and Israel. Whether they can come up with something unified is going to be very difficult, because this is happening at a time when countries are reeling under tariffs, they're reeling under the choked Strait of Hormuz, and a lot of the countries, especially countries like India and China, are the biggest countries who stand to lose when it comes to an ongoing conflict.
1: Ceremonies have begun in the United States to mark 25 years since the September the 11th terror attacks. A U.S. flag was unfurled at the Pentagon, where one of the planes hijacked by Islamist militants crashed. President Trump will speak there later. In New York, families of the victims are gathering at the 9/11 memorial at Ground Zero, where two other planes hit the Twin Towers at the World Trade Center. Vanessa Lawrence, who survived the attack, spent 50 minutes going down flight after flight of stairs of the North Tower, passing doomed firefighters making their way up.
3: I can still see their faces as they're coming up and we're going down. But at the point that I'd made it out but got caught under the South Tower, I mean, there was a firefighter beside me. I hadn't realised it initially because it was so thick with smoke. I didn't, you know, you couldn't see anything in front of you. But this voice and this sort of blur of a badge, and I realised there was a firefighter right beside me. His voice sort of said, you know, we've just got to wait here until it settles.
1: This is the world news from the BBC. Officials in the Democratic Republic of Congo say the Ebola outbreak has spread to a seventh province. The governor of Sud-Ubangi said a case had been confirmed in the area which borders the Central Africa Republic and the Republic of Congo. The patient is believed to have travelled through several provinces, including some with no confirmed cases. Sud-Ubangi does not border any of the areas already affected. Russian and Ukrainian attacks have continued overnight. Ukrainian drones hit a warehouse of one of Russia's biggest online retailers, Uzon, in the Saratov region, causing a fire. In some of its latest strikes, Russia has hit petrol stations in Kyiv, killing two people. The American artificial intelligence company Anthropic says it has blocked suspected state-sponsored groups from using its technology to spread disinformation online in Africa. The findings highlight the growing risks of malicious use of the technology. Thomas Mukwana reports.
4: Anthropic says in a report that its investigations found evidence of a pro-Kremlin operation in Central African Republic by the Russian Foreign Intelligence Service. In Kenya, it exposed the pro-government campaign, which mimicked grassroots support for recent energy policy. The company said that the pro-administration tone and specific hashtags suggest it was plausibly aligned with the ruling coalition. In Sudan, Anthropic says it found a pro-UAE network that targeted UN special rapporteurs who had criticized the conduct of the country in Sudan, saying it believed with high confidence it is linked to the UAE's government officials. The details of the malicious use of AI in Africa comes as part of Anthropic's latest global threat intelligence report.
1: Nepal says the cost of reconstruction following deadly flash floods sparked by a glacial mountain collapse will amount to nearly $5 billion. A foreign ministry spokesman said more than $57 million is needed for short-term reconstruction and recovery over the next 6 months. BBC News.
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The grifter king of the manosphere was all over the news again. So I took a big deep dad breath and asked the back of your head if you'd heard about him. After a very pregnant pause, you turned round to face me with horror in your eyes and replied, "Aye, he's a prick." I was so relieved by your answer, I let the swearing slide. "He is indeed," I said, "but the job's never done."

0: Hörenswert. 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
2: I read today of glory times, the joys of yesteryear. But I remember watching Threads and growing up in fear. Grangemouth is a target, son, it all kicks off, we're fucking done. Turn and face the blast and hope you don't survive.

Another weekend morning. Well, technically afternoon. The silence of screen time children in headphones. The soft whisper outside of traffic like surf swell. It could almost be idyllic. In bed, he checks his alerts, scrolls the socials, hate reads the news. In the bathroom mirror, he's all grease and grey, his pale face pillow creased, his eyes bloodshot and bloated. He examines his excretions, the brown piss and yellow shit, and mournfully strokes his fat, rock-hard belly as he picks his purple nose and scratches his scrotum.

Gregorian vows he makes to himself are a waste of time. And time doesn't matter to the cosmos, so why should it matter to him? It's just a frame to hang his humdrum hopes on. It's just a measure of his decay. He knows he'll cave.

the sign in the garden when we drove past today. Under offer, it says. We always promised we'd go and view the old house when it went on the market, just to see how it looks after all these years, with those big extensions, the new windows and doors. So we looked it up online and had a flick through the brochure. It was fucking heartbreaking. They've ripped out the bespoke couch from the back room where we used to play the snares and demolished the corner where we put the Christmas tree. They've moved the kitchen to where the garage was and built a granny flat right over into the garden, that beautiful garden where I built your swing. And remember where Mum's cabinet was, the one with the statuette she claimed was haunted. And you could stand there and look out at the trees. All you can see from there now is concrete. And the front porch, where I would intercept all those letters from school, and where I launched our dad through the window, that's all gone too. Our old bedrooms are pretty much intact though, apart from the new bad layout and tacky decor. It's funny to know all those monsters we drew on the walls are still there, hidden underneath that awful wallpaper. It's an architectural crime, that's what it is. This gorgeous old modernist house, designed with love in its form and functions, all destroyed now by bad taste and disrespect. It's like they've sanded away its soul.

I want to see you tonight. I've got some love to requite. I'm such a state, such a sight.

As the Demodex float on my face, she arrives with handcuffs and safe words, external sex drives.

Mrs. Peyton asks the class, "What do we all want to be?" When I proudly say ghost hunter, no one laughs. It's 1983 and my training has begun. I know how the Fox sisters summoned Mr. Splitfoot. I've read about Morley's lovelorn nun. Scratching Fanny of Cock Lane has made me giggle, and I've reviewed the Enfield evidence, but results are inconclusive.

7 and my investigation's underway. The door frames are strung with low thread. A concealed dictaphone silently records, and the carpet is sprinkled with a layer of talc to reveal any human footprints. But there's nothing to report. All phenomena ceases under observation, and it seems the room's no longer haunted. And why does Mom

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I bled a love letter awash with cliche. 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
8: Hello and welcome to another episode of our Cipra podcast. My name is Michael Gams and today it is all about trail running. If you like trail running or outdoor sports in the mountains in general, the next half hour will be highly interesting for you. For this, I invited an expert in this field, Laura Moro. She works as trail running instructor, organizes trail running tours, and recently also became vice president of the environmental organization Mountain Wilderness International. Welcome, Laura.
10: Hello, Michael. Thanks for having me. I'm really glad to have this conversation today.
8: Yes, first of all, congratulations to you as new vice president of Mountain Wilderness. Maybe not all of our listeners know a lot about this organization. So could you please explain what Mountain Wilderness is doing?
10: Sure. So Mountain Wilderness is a non-profit environmental organization and it was founded in 1987, so celebrating its 40th anniversary very soon. Our mission is to preserve the natural and cultural heritage of global mountain ecosystems. And we are present in several European countries and also in Pakistan and Democratic Republic of Congo right now. I am part of Mountain Wilderness International, which is like the umbrella organization of all the national chapters of Mountain Wilderness. And among our different lines of action, today we are talking about mountain sports. So there is one about mountain sports practice, which is relevant. And in this line of action, we try to promote the practice of mountain sports in an ethical and environmentally sustainable way, because we believe that every mountaineer should be mindful of respecting nature and behave accordingly.
8: Mm-hmm. Maybe let's dive into trail running, an outdoor sport which became more and more popular across the Alps among the last years. How about yourself, Laura? When did you start trail running?
10: I moved to Trentino in northern Italy around 8 years ago, and trail running just arrived naturally, I would say, because I have like hundreds of beautiful trails to explore just at my doorstep. Also, when I moved here, it was really inspiring to meet people that was doing trail running and trail running races, and they were doing things that I have never imagined that were possible, such as Ultra Trail de Mont Blanc, 170 kilometers, or even Tour de Géant, 330 kilometers. So I got really inspired by all these people and started running more and more myself, and eventually got into some races and even some ultras and stage race.
8: What is the longest distance that you ever ran?
10: I have run 120 kilometers and I have done a stage race of 170 in several days in a row.
8: Okay, crazy. Fascinating. So is there an official definition of trail running which makes it different to mountain hiking or simply jogging through the woods? What's the big difference there for everyone of our listeners who maybe does not know so much about it?
10: Well, trail running really refers to running in a natural environment. It can be in the mountains, but it can be also in a park or the beach or in a desert. So really, it's very broad. And of course, we are talking about the Alps today, so we are referring to trail running in the mountains, and which makes it special or maybe different from hiking is that we try to go fast, of course, depending on everyone's possibilities. But people think that we are running all the time, but the truth is that we walk a lot as well, because when it's very steep, we also need to walk while trail running.
8: That's also,
10: so it's a bit of both, a bit of hiking and a bit of running.
8: Exactly. That's also what I noticed. I took part in a few trail running events some years ago, only as a hobby. And then I noticed, going steep uphill, it's not about running at all. It's really about getting up there in a kind of decent mode, and then maybe running downhill. And also, what I also noticed, it is a sport for men, women, and people of all ages almost. So when organizing trail running tours, what is your experience there concerning the gender and age balance?
10: So trail running was, I would say, traditionally more like an older adult and men's sport, but it's becoming broader, I think, every year. So we have more women, we have younger people becoming trail runners. With the professionalization of the sport, we are seeing more young athletes also getting amazing records, no, an amazing time. So I think it's really a sport for everybody. And one thing that is very special about trail running is that in a trail race, a wide variety of people can take part. No, in other sports, only professionals can do a race. But in trail running, I would say almost everybody can take part in a shorter or a longer distance. So this is very beautiful from trail running.
8: Yeah, this community aspect is also something that I found really fascinating, because it's not only about competition, it's also about kind of running together and making the experience together, which is a very positive thing about this. You also co-founded an association that motivated women to practice trail running. Why?
10: So it all started because there was a very famous sky race near where I live called Limone Sky Race. And it was part of an international circuit with all elite athletes coming. But the organizers realized that apart from the pro athletes, there were very few women taking part in the race. Maybe they were a bit intimidated by the term skyrunning and the hardness of the race. So they started organizing some training events for women and organized a mini sky race that covered like part of the route of the main sky race. And in one of these events, I met a group of women, and we decided to continue running together and eventually co-founded a non-profit sport association. And the idea was to empower women through mountain sports, mostly trail running. And it was a very nice experience. We had chapters in several Italian regions. It was a great way to get women together in the mountains and face their doubts and their fears together, and even challenge, take some new challenges and some races. Unfortunately, we are not active anymore, because as a nonprofit, you always rely on volunteers, so it's hard to find enough time and resources. But I have to say that in my region, our WhatsApp group is still alive, and we still meet sometimes and run together.
8: In recent years, if we think about trail running in general again, it has evolved from a niche sport into a kind of mass phenomenon. Like you talked about Ultra Trail du Mont Blanc, or there's also the Zugspitz Ultra Trail, which regularly attract record numbers of participants. So thousands of people take part there. It might even make it to the Olympic Games you mentioned beforehand. How do you perceive this development?
10: Yeah, there is no doubt that trail running is becoming more and more popular. I think on the one hand, we have more need to stay in contact with nature. And on the other hand, we are having more races and more live coverage of races. So people is more aware, know that trail running is there and races is there. So trail running is attracting more athletes, is attracting more interest from the general public and the media. And it's also becoming at the same time more professionalized and commercial. And what you say is true, because similar to what we saw this year with Eskimo in the Cortina Olympic Winter Olympic Games, trail running is actively being pushed for inclusion in Brisbane Olympic Games that will be held in 2032. So yes, we have an increasing number of events, races, trail running vacations also year by year. And I think that this development on the one hand is positive for the sport and allows more people to have access to it and to nature, which of course has proven benefits. But on the other hand, it's bringing some new impacts into places that are fragile and in some cases places that are already under a lot of human pressure. So I think it's very important to find a balance between accessibility and nature preservation at the same time.
8: Talking about these impacts, for example, on nature, what are the most critical impacts of these races?
10: Well, without maybe going into a lot of details, there are two main categories, both environmental and social impacts. And starting from the environmental perspective, the main impacts are mainly the carbon footprint of traveling, particularly for races that have international participants, but also degradation and erosion of the soil and disturbing wildlife. For example, I was not aware of this until recently, but during ultra trails, we usually run the whole night with our headlamps on. And this has been proven to disturb wildlife because they get scared of the people and the lights disturb them. Because animals in general, they are used to hikers passing by at certain times of the day, you know, mostly in the morning, but they're not used to people around during the night. So they get quite disturbed. And maybe other thing we can think of is the generation of extra waste, of course, because of plastic, drinks, nutrition during the race, but all, for example, also race packs that frequently have useless merchandising. So these are some of the environmental impacts. And thinking about the social perspective, I would say the main impacts are disrupting communities, because races often happen in small rural communities and in mountain villages and bring some extra traffic, noise, pollution. There are also some economic imbalances because the races, of course, can boost the local economy, but also at the same time, they rely on local volunteers, while most of the profits could benefit private or race companies. And in some cases, the race is also restricting access to other trail users. And finally, one consideration is that trail running races are in general becoming more expensive every year, and they have significant equipment requirements. At the same time, we have some external pressure, maybe of having the latest gear. So it's becoming, I would say, a privileged sport, which may put additional access barriers to some people.
8: You're kind of insider in this trail running community. You know a lot of stakeholders, including race organizers, but on the other hand, also environmental researchers. How do they tackle this issue of environmental and social impacts? What are the main measures there?
10: So up to now, we are still trying to collect more scientific data to understand the real impact of trail running and other major sport events in the mountain. There is some research ongoing, but still we need more data. But we know that there are some impacts. Now it's important to quantify them. So race organizers are also aware of this impact. And of course, they are trying to put some mitigation measures in place. For example, they are reducing plastic use or trying to promote public transport, for example. In some races, they are giving some kind of benefit, for example, some discount for people coming using low carbon travel alternatives, for example. But I still think that more strict measures are needed, in particular in some areas that are very fragile or that are under a lot of human pressure. And for example, one clear way to do this is reducing the number of participants in the races. And final consideration is that once we have more data in hand, I think it's very important to foster dialogue, including all stakeholders. So primarily local communities, but also authorities, environmental researchers, nonprofits, environmental organizations, together with race organizers, athletes. So everyone involved or potentially affected by the event to discuss their different perspective and try to find solutions and agreements together.
8: Mm-hmm. So getting the stakeholders to the table and discuss their point of view and their problems and issues with this is one way to do so. And also trying to minimize the carbon emissions. That's also what I experienced, that at some races there were shuttles organized from one place to another if the race ends somewhere else, and also free public transport. So there are already some measures in place. More and more people live far away from the mountains and practice trail running and want to take part in events like this somewhere in the mountains in the Alps. How could we raise their awareness of environmental issues?
10: Well, I think, in fact, these kind of events are also a great platform to raise awareness among participants, you know, to raise awareness about the travel impact, the impact of trail running per se, and some potential solutions. And since we are all mountain lovers and we want to protect the environment where we can practice our passion, I want to believe that this shouldn't be too difficult, no? So there should be ways to raise awareness by doing some kind of education, maybe some talks, some little training before taking part in a race, for example.
8: Yeah, you also talked about the stakeholders. How important really is it to involve the local communities around such events? What's happening there on this level?
10: Well, I think it's crucial. It's very important. And it's something we need to do better. And in some cases, in particular, in the case of some of these major events, I think the local communities should have a more relevant part, because I think in some mountain communities, they are seeing these events as extractive, you know, coming there, enjoying the environment, using it for their own benefits, and then leaving all the waste and all the disturbance and noise and pollution behind them. So I have seen firsthand that the disagreement of some locals in some of these mountain communities is growing, you know, as the events grow in numbers and in importance. So I think it's crucial to listen to the local communities and not only ask them to be volunteers in the race, because in many cases races rely in volunteers, you know, to guide the runners during the race or to help with feeding people, etc. So I think we need to involve them since the beginning, also in the organization of these events.
8: Many trail running enthusiasts also follow professional athletes on social media. How can these professional athletes maybe contribute to reduce the impact of this sport and, yeah, kind of be advocates for more responsible practice of trail running?
10: I think athletes are really great advocates, and many of them are already doing it. Many of them are speaking loud about the impacts of nature, about climate change, about how the mountains are changing because of the global warming. Some of them have founded nonprofits. They are collaborating with our organizations. So I think they are really good ambassadors, and they have an amazing power, I think, to raise awareness and to distribute this message. So I think they are really good ambassadors for the sport and for protection of the environment as well.
8: What are the most promising and best practices or innovations that you have seen in making trail running events more sustainable?
10: Yeah, so I think probably one very important aspect to consider is that We need to promote participating in local events as much as possible. So encouraging people to find some local events, getting involved, maybe also volunteering, giving their contributions, so getting involved in the community and understanding, you know, because they are also part of the region. If you are going to do a local race, you are more aware of the problems that the locals may have. So I think this is important also to cut travel-related emissions. And of course, traveling is always nice. It's very enriching. I love traveling as well. So maybe we can consider, instead of doing, I don't know, 5 international races every year, I will do 1 every 2 years to, okay, I still get the benefit of traveling and getting to know a new place and new people, but I'm trying to reduce my impact as much as possible. And as I said, races are promoting, for example, the reduction in plastic use. So in most of them now, you have to bring your own cup, your own cutlery if you want to eat. So this is something very important. In the mountains, we usually have a very nice drinkable water, at least here in Europe. So, of course, promoting that you have just tap water accessible, for example, instead of bottles of water. And then promoting ways maybe for athletes to commute together, travel together to races and reinforce public transportation, because in some mountain areas in Europe, the places are not very well served by public transportation. And I know it firsthand also living in the mountains. So sometimes even if you want to use public transport, it becomes really, really complex. So also the authorities need to be aware of this, and participants and race organizers should ask for better transport networks.
8: Mm-hmm. Do you think there should be a kind of sustainable standard for trail running events, standard in terms of sustainability in the Alps? And where should the limits be set?
10: Well, I think it's difficult to put a standard because it really depends on the specific environment where the race is taking place. Now we have protected areas, maybe some other areas are like closer to the villages, others are in high alpine environments where we know that there is a very sensitive species. So I think the scale really depends on the event and the environment and needs to be discussed with expert biologists, researchers, local authorities, and will depend on the event. What I see from many race organizers is that they always try to maximize the number of people, and maybe we should consider, instead of just maximizing the number of participants, trying to maximize their satisfaction with their participation in the race and maximize the satisfaction also of the local inhabitants, now, which maybe collides a bit with having the maximum number of participants. So I think for places that are under a lot of anthropic pressure, maybe trying to reduce numbers a bit could help improve the situation.
8: So quality instead of quantity. Is this the one thing that you would like to change, like the number of participants, or is there something else? If you say you could change one thing about how trail running events are being organized today, what would this be?
10: Well, I think we need to continue raising awareness about the impact of all our actions. And as we see more people coming into the sport, maybe people that doesn't have like a mountain culture or a mountaineering background, and I think this is becoming more and more important because you have people that maybe they are coming straight from the gyms or from cities and they don't really know how to behave in the mountains. So I think really promoting awareness and creating this mountain culture is very important. Climbing, for example, is becoming also a very popular sport. Number of people practicing it is increasing year by year. And we are seeing many people that transition directly maybe from climbing gyms into nature. So I think there is really needed to make an effort, you know, to educate those people that are coming into the mountains for the first time. Because I think in the past, of course, the numbers were much smaller. This is the main reason that the impact was also smaller. But also people that got into climbing or into mountain running, they had some mountaineering background. They lived in mountain areas or they were hikers maybe, and they approached the sport from this mountain background that they already have. But since we have people that doesn't have this background, I think education and awareness are really important.
8: Mm-hmm. Is mountain wilderness planning something in this direction, education, awareness, or are there any other measures, ideas already somewhere in your mind and in the mind of your colleagues at Mountain Wilderness?
10: Yeah, definitely. We are trying to raise awareness. The different national chapters organize events for different types of public, even for young people. We organize some hikes, some exhibitions, some talks, webinars. And maybe one very interesting example is a project that we've been running for several years. It's called SWAT project, and it's done in a region called SWAT Valley in Pakistan. And this region is quite accessible because they recently built a new road. So more tourists are coming into the mountains of this region. So they are seeing a lot of pollution and other environmental problems. So Mountain Wilderness Pakistan, and supported by some other European chapters, they have been running this project where they have trained some local young people, male and female, to become trekking guides and to raise awareness also about this environmental problem. So this project has been running already for several years, and it's been very nice because, in particular, now women in this region don't have as much opportunities as men. So it's been really inspiring and motivating to see these young ladies also get familiarized with the mountains, with camping outdoors, and also learning at the same time about the environment. Mm-hmm. So we are doing some actions also to promote this education and awareness.
8: Great. And where do we find further information? I guess maybe online on the website of Mountain Wilderness and other channels.
10: Yes, we have a nice website where you can find all the information. If you click in our projects, you will find more information about this SWAT project that I was talking about. And we have a Facebook and an Instagram channel that you can follow as well. And also each national chapters have their own social media. So in case you are interested in a specific country, you can look for their Mountain Wilderness chapter and you will find some info for that country in particular.
8: Great. Yeah, and concerning large sports events, Tipra International already has been collaborating with Mountain Wilderness concerning the Olympic Games, the Olympic Winter Games that took place in February. But apart from that, on a personal level, I would like to ask you, where will your next trail running adventure take you? Pakistan? No.
10: No, not Pakistan. As I said, I love traveling, but
8: not too often.
10: Yeah, I try to be mindful of my traveling and maybe just participate in one event internationally every few years. So this summer I'm traveling to Kyrgyzstan for a fast packing trip. It's not a race. And I'm doing a traverse in the Tian Shan Mountains over several days of trail running and sleeping in yards. And apart from that, the rest of the years, I'll be running close to my home in the mountains of Trentino, which are also super nice.
8: Yes, I wish you all the best for this and a safe trip. A lot of memorable experiences, of course. Thank you very much, Laura. And keep on running for a good life in the Alps.
10: Thank you. It was great speaking with you. And thank you, everybody, for listening.
8: Additional infos on this topic can be found in the show notes and on our website, where we publish an article about this topic as well. If you like this podcast, please share it with your family and friends. Thank you for listening. My name is Michael Gams.

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1: Metallics on Anachron Radio. 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

0: Es folgt eine Übernahme der BBC News auf Englisch.
1: BBC News with Sue Montgomery. Reports say the Iran-backed Houthi movement has seized control of Yemen's entire Red Sea coast and captured three strategic islands in the Bab al-Mandeb Strait, cementing their hold in a vital shipping corridor linking Europe and Asia. In the meantime, Saudi Arabia says it's temporarily shut the east-west oil pipeline in Riyadh and Medina region as a precaution after it came under attack on Thursday. Here's our chief international correspondent Lise Doucette.
2: This marks the Houthis' largest military advance in years. Their victories along the Red Sea coast, including tiny islands inside the Bab al-Mandeb Strait, gives them sway over a vital maritime choke point. A Houthi spokesman has said that only Saudi vessels will be stopped as tensions intensify between these neighbours. But a second front has now been opened in this strategic area at a time when Iran, the Houthis' closest ally, has been losing some of its control over tanker traffic in the nearby Strait of Hormuz.
1: Memorial ceremonies have taken place across the United States to mark the 25th anniversary of the September the 11th terror attacks on New York and Washington that killed almost 3,000 people. At a ceremony at Ground Zero, where Islamist militants flew two of four hijacked airliners into the Twin Towers of the World Trade Center, the names of those who died were read out by relatives. The BBC's Carl Nassman is there.
3: Here at the 9/11 Memorial and Museum in New York City, the site of the former Twin Towers, we saw so many dignitaries coming here. The four living former presidents in attendance, several politicians, and they were not speaking today in New York because the ceremony here is all about those families. And then also throughout the day, simply reading names of all of the nearly 3,000 people who died one after another after another. And it just begins to hit you, the enormity of that tragedy.
1: The head of Britain's armed forces, Sir Richard Knighton, says 500,000 Russian soldiers have been killed in Ukraine since the start of Russia's full-scale invasion. On Wednesday, Ukraine said the number of Russian military personnel killed or wounded in that time had passed 1.5 million. James Landale is in Kyiv.
4: Western officials said there was no evidence to suggest the loss of life was shifting the thinking of President Putin and his reluctance to compromise on his war aims. Such has been Russia's slow progress on the battlefield. It is increasingly focusing its attacks on Ukrainian infrastructure, using newer and faster jet-powered drones. In recent days, Russia's launched deadly strikes on shopping malls in eastern cities, and in Kyiv, it's begun targeting petrol stations in what President Zelensky described as increasingly terroristic attacks.
1: BBC News. The UK government has rejected the idea of creating a so-called kill switch to stop a dangerous attack from rogue artificial intelligence. A spokesperson said blocking access to AI models in Britain wouldn't prevent them being developed or misused elsewhere. It said the UK couldn't simply switch the technology off. Proposals to create a legal mechanism to switch off AI models in an emergency have been brought to Parliament in recent weeks, as fears grow about the potential threat. Members of Parliament in Britain have voted down a new attempt to legalise assisted dying in England and Wales. The bill would have allowed adults with fewer than 6 months to live to apply to be given help to end their own lives, subject to certain safeguards. Here's our political correspondent, Ben Wright.
5: Supporters argue that the right of people to have a choice in the manner that they die is essential. Opponents, and I think their criticisms of the bill increased as it went through Parliament the last time around, were arguing that the safeguards simply weren't in place, that there was the risk of coercion, that this hadn't been thought through enough, and that they want the issue of palliative care to be addressed squarely by government first, for that to be more consistent in its quality and provision before Britain takes the step of going down the route of assisted dying.
1: Zambia says it's revoked the passports of six opposition figures due to national safety concerns. A government notice says the passports are no longer valid for travel or identification. None of the six is currently in Zambia, but they've been ordered to surrender the documents. The sister of Norway's late King Harald has died 2 days after attending his funeral. Princess Astrid, who was 94, was the last surviving child of King Olaf V, whose more than three-decade-long reign ended in 1991. BBC News.
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0: sees the possibility. There's no land but the land. There's no sea but the sea. There's no keeper of the keys.
1: There's a wall of possibilities.
0: Possibilities, one who sees.